had it, but I need you to seek for. 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

0: But that doesn't make them very popular.
1: 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Then there's the neighbours complaining about the children, telling them to tell you how it
2: is. But don't you think you call me dirt, you'll get up in a big Nero.
3: How I miss the kiss. 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

0: crazy.
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1: So you'd rather dance or sing?
0: Dancing, of course.
1: Why?
0: Because, you know, it's kind of nice than singing, just dancing, just do what you want, just stop singing, it's embarrassing because your voice looks so ugly, and just dance is okay, not singing.
1: Okay, thank you.

0: Regisseurin Susanna Kirchnerová hat mit Caravan einen Film geschaffen, der eine Mutter-Sohn-Beziehung zeigt. 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
1: I am talking with Susanna Kirchnerová. She is the director of the film Caravan that's playing right now at the Crossing Europe 2026 Film Festival. It's a little road trip, mother-son road trip through Italy, and that's also my first question. What made you decide to do this kind of summary? It feels almost like a fairy tale story, very far removed from the everyday life of mm-hmm. Esther, the mother who is caring for her disabled mm-hmm. son.
2: Hello, thank you for invitation. I really love that you think it's kind of fairy tale. I'm really pleased because when I'm presenting the movie in Czech Republic, sometimes people consider it to be a social drama, which I don't agree. I prefer the fairy tale thing. Well, I think basically I'm a mother of a son who was born with Down syndrome and autism. So sometimes my life is pretty tough. So I didn't want to replicate it in a movie. And I was really searching for some kind of escape, I can say. Me as a filmmaker, I really love the movies which are a little bit poetic, symbolic. And I also love when directors or writers leave some kind of space for spectators. So I think that's why I work so much with ellipses and the thing is not so clear, the interpretation is not so clear, and I really love that. And I'm so happy that, because I'm traveling quite a lot with the film, in every country or even in every town, the interpretation is a little bit different, and I really, really love that.
1: Was it clear from the beginning that you will have this concept of a road trip, of a this very summary surrounding?
2: Yes, that was my idea from the beginning. And I love road movies, and I love this kind of free spirit of road movie and adventures and openness. So this concept was very, very clear from the beginning. And Italy was also very clear from the beginning.
1: Were there a lot of challenges to shoot in such a close space, because the caravan, mm-hmm. like the title, is one of the main spots where the film takes place, mm-hmm. and yeah, it's not a lot to move around in.
2: Yes, there were many challenges, and I can say that our crew, and especially my relationship with actors, is very intimate and still very intimate, because we were all always so close in such a small place. And you can imagine in Italy in summer, so there was it was so hot. It was nearly 50 degrees sometimes in the caravan. So we were very close. And what was the biggest challenge, I would say, was the security while we were moving. Because Anja Geislerová, she's excellent driver, but she was driving and we were shooting at the same time. And we were driving in normal road. We couldn't close the roads really. So that was the biggest challenge, the safety.
1: The big overarching theme is motherhood, I think, mm-hmm. and how Esther, the mother, is navigating the puberty and the growing up of her son. Mm-hmm. Was it important to you to show, a disabled adolescent? Puberty already is kind of tough on kids, but maybe this aspect makes it a bit more complex.
2: Mm-hmm, mm-hmm. I love adolescent stories because I love the story and there is a transition. And I think the boy, he's in some kind of transition from child to adult. And also the mother is from the transition from the younger woman to middle age, or, so we can say they're on the same boat, on the same page. Yeah, and I really wanted to show that although the main character has a handicap, I mean, he's adolescent like all the other guys. I mean, he wants love, he's interested in erotic things, you know, her sexuality is awakening. He doesn't want to be with his mother anymore because, like, as every adolescent, it's, like, normal to hate parents. So I wanted to show that all the people with disabilities, they are, like, there's not such a difference between us normal people, but, I mean, what's normal, and people with disabilities.
1: Was it tough to, you know, show disability without falling back to maybe harmful stereotypes and pictures?
2: I think not so difficult because as it's my life experience, I mean, and I have to admit that sometimes I really don't like films about people with disabilities because they are too kitsch. And I sometimes think like, oh, come on, like you are really using this theme because you didn't live with the people. And as for me, living with a son with disability is my day life, so it wasn't that difficult. And well, sometimes even people from the crew, they were like, yeah, we have to be less tough with David, or less, well, not tough, we were not tough, but demanding. And I said, no, he's a professional. He's also an actor. Let's consider him an actor and not a disabled boy. And I think he was very happy. And now he's very proud.
1: Maybe you can tell more on how you casted David.
2: Well, it's a very long story. It's a very long story. And we spent like months casting David. Basically, we saw all the boys in Czech and Slovak Republic for this role in this age range. I think we saw like 300 boys maybe, and not only the boys, but also families, mothers, fathers, because I think every time you cast a child, it's important to know the family. And especially if you cast the disabled child for the leading role. So we really spent, me casting director, producer, like hours talking to people. Then I also worked with an acting coach for kids. So when I had like five last boys, we started to really work with them and do some kind of musicotherapy as well. You know, this art, some kind of sort of art place, I would say, not really repetition. I also went to school I also visited the families of the boys, of the last three boys, and finally David won.
1: What was the decision behind David being nonverbal? Because I think that also adds a kind of maybe even a distance, because mm-hmm. you never can go, you know, inside his thoughts. He can't verbalize like, "Mom, leave me alone now." Mm-hmm. You know, what mm-hmm. you can mm-hmm. usually hear or see, he has to do it with his body.
2: Well, first thing is that my son is nonverbal. So to me, it was something quite natural. And the second thing is that me as a director and writer, I think that there's too many dialogues in the films. And I think the conversation, like in daily life, it's not only about words, but it's also about a glimpse of eyes, gestures, bodies, body talk. It's really interesting from like artistically interesting. So it's like, okay, let's do it because it's more powerful and it opens. It can be difficult, but when you kind of decide you want to go this way, I think it was really interesting, and not only for me, but also for Anya Geislerová, because it's the really different way of communication. But I have to admit that David was very angry with me because the actor in his normal life, he's very talkative. And he's smarter than the character. So he was like, "Oh, Zona, I want some dialogue. I want some dialogue." He wanted to show that he is able to speak. But I mean, I'm really happy about this decision because I have a feeling that it really opened different possibilities, not only for me as a director, but also for cinematographer and other actors.
1: When talking about physicality, we could also talk about Esther, Anya Geislerová. Mm. there's a lot of sensuality, sexuality that's happening that she's maybe rediscovering during the mm-hmm. film. Was there any doubts or concerns about, you know, showing the naked body? Was she prepared to do that? How did you make the set and the actors feel safe and comfortable doing all these scenes?
2: Mm-hmm. To be honest, when I was giving the script to Anya for the first time, I was really kind of stressed. And I was like wondering whether she would accept it. So she got the script. We had the first meeting, and one of the first things she told me, she said, like, I love those erotic scenes. They are so important in the film, and they are not cheap. Because I think Anya, so she's like the biggest Czech star. I mean, she's not 50 now, so she really watch out whether to show her body naked or not. She's also mother of three kids, so she doesn't give herself away easily. But she said, like, it's so important. And she also said, like, I'm so happy that there is such a complex female character. It's not just, the mother is not only a victim, it's also a woman who wants something. So she said, like, I mean, I don't like the erotic scene when a director just want to say, show my breast or like naked body, but in this case it's not cheap, it's a deep scene, so that's why she was willing to do it like completely without body doubler or something. I have to say we had an intimacy coordinator, but it's like she didn't do a choreography, it's like me who did it. I don't like when the intimacy coordinator, sometimes they do a choreography of the scene, so she didn't, but she watch out, supervise the set in the way that like the, all the monitors are shut off, that really on the set they are just like, I don't know, me, the DOP, only the people who really, really have to be there. And I think with, I can say that with Anya, we are friends now, and we became friends during the shooting. So we are very honest and open to each other. So I think that's the important thing. And maybe what helped also is that we are about the same age. I was very open to her with my personal experience. She was very open to me with her personal experience. So I think this wouldn't happen if I was a male director. But I think, on the other hand, it was more tough for Mario Russo, the young Italian actor, because we were like female crew. So there was me, Anya, DOP, Simona, who is a woman as well. So I think for him, it was a little bit uncomfortable.
1: Is that important aspect to you, to have lots of women on the crew, on the film set?
2: I always said that I love when the crew is kind of 50-50. I think this is the best thing. I mean, it doesn't need to be like 50-50, but basically the mixture of genders, but not only of genders, but also of ages. I don't like when the crew is made only by young people. I really appreciate when we have somebody who is like 65 and then people who are 19. I think that creates a real great atmosphere on the set. But it wasn't really my choice. It wasn't my plan. Let's do it only with female crew, but it happened, and I'm really proud that we made it, because like a lot of other filmmakers underestimated us. It wasn't easy at all, so I'm proud of our female crew.
1: Well, time is already almost over. Maybe for the last question I want to ask, what's your next projects? What is happening now after Caravan?
2: What happened after Caravan is that I made a TV miniseries, like this kind of quality TV miniseries. It's called Moneova. It's about domestic violence. The TV premiere will be just next week. So it's happening right now. But the TV series traveled all around the world through the festival. It won many prizes already. It was shown also in Berlinale TV series. So I'm very proud of this series and very happy. And also the issue is also very important. Yeah, and TV is doing not only this program, but also they started a web page where you can find all the information. They work with NGOs who help women, but also men with like problem with domestic violence. So it's a nice thing to do.
1: Will it be shown international? Will it be dubbed into other languages?
2: I hope so. But I mean, I'm not a producer, so we are really right now trying to get international distribution, international sales agent. So as we were already at Berlinale, so I hope it will happen somehow.
1: Then I hope it will happen. I wish you good luck and I still wish you a very nice crossing Europe. Thank you for speaking to me, Susanna Kirchner-Robber, Director of Caravan. Thank you so much.
2: Thank you.
0: Das war Eileen Jelmers im Gespräch mit Susanna Kirchnerova über ihren Film Caravan. 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
1: Esther Ivakic is a Slovenian director, screenwriter and editor, and today we talk about the movie Ida, who sang so badly even the dead rose up and joined her in song. And this is a feature-length fiction movie with an incredibly long title, 52 letters actually. I know that so exactly because it was a question at the Cinema Next and Crossing Europe film quiz earlier this month. Welcome to the studio. So nice to have you here, Esther.
2: Hello, thank you for inviting me.
1: What is behind the title, and has your film always have had that title?
2: Actually, the film is made after a book. It's not exactly like a book, but it's an adaptation, a very interpretative adaptation. And the book is called Neither Voice. And this was like a working title for quite a long time. Then when the script and everything started to evolve further and further away from this, there was a time for a new title. So actually it became later in the process that the title will be like this. And it was, it's actually based on one line that Tereska, Ida's best friend, says to her, should say to her. It's not in the movie anymore, but she's like dissing her and she's saying to her, haha, shut up you, that you sing so badly that even the dead would raise up and join you in song. And now it's not in the movie anymore, so yeah.
1: But it still is the title.
2: Yes, it's still the title, but actually I also wanted to base it on a little bit. Imagine there is a folk tale, and sometimes people in folk tales are like, so this was this person that did this and that, and like, so if Ida, like 30 years further from her living in the movie, her co-villagers would say to each other, do you remember that Ida that sang so badly that even the dead, da-da-da-da, and yeah, so, I wanted this to be like a folk tale for the people to remember her always.
1: Fairy tales and traditions seem to be a very important part or inspiration for your film. Throughout the picturesque and dreamy movie, we hear a song about the wind. What's the story behind that song? And was that song there before, or was it written for your movie?
2: No, actually, that song was written exactly for the movie, because all the time when we were writing the script, there was always written inside it that Ida hears the most beautiful song

0: of course, that they will know how to make this song. So yeah, it had to be written for a choir. It had to be like a beautiful melody from other side or something like that. And yes, we wrote it and it's there.
1: The movie also has chapters that are connected to the song, maybe?
0: Yes, actually the chapters are connected to the song, because in the song it's like Veter kaj mi govoriš, which means wind, what are you saying to me? And the first chapter is wind, and the second chapter is Vihra pridi in povej, it's like a storm, you come and tell me. And then the last chapter is Reka, which is river. And it's also Reka kaj mi govoriš, river, what are you telling to me? So I wanted these chapters to like represent each parts of Ida's atmosphere, because I wanted the film to have atmosphere of Ida's inner emotions. So the first part, which is wind, everything is windy, everything is nice, everything is up in the air, like beautiful, playful imagination. Then when the tempest comes, it's just more this, something is gonna not so be so fun anymore. But it's still like a relative of the wind, because it's connected. Wind and tempest, that has like wind inside. And river is, I perceive it as you can't do anything anymore. It's just a floaty thing. You just follow it and things just...
1: You just go with the flow, yeah, pretty much.
0: Really go with the flow and release yourself and yeah.

0: mythical fairy tale-like creature, or it's a ghost-like figure with ties and flowers. Where does it come from and what does it represent?
1: So actually this creature is called Pozvacin. It's a folklore creature and it's very known for the region where we were filming, Prekmurje region. The writer Susanna Tratnik was already mentioning it in her stories, Nidra Voice, and she always mentioned that it's she had a mixture of fear and interest towards it, and I always felt that Ida has a similar connection to it. But it's also known for inviting people or calling people for the wedding, because it literally means pozvacin, zvati, which means it's like the caller or something. It's traditionally, it can only be a man in the costume. And then it was very funny because at some of the screenings, some person came to me and said, but how did father have an affair with this pozvacin? It can only be a man. There can only be a man under that suit. This is not possible that he had a lover there. This is, cannot be a woman, but we never actually see his their face. So I always, so

0: I said, how do you know it's a man underneath? It's a folklore creature. You don't know the gender of a folklore creature. So I wanted to keep it so mysticalized that I wouldn't put it in a human way. But another thing is that I feel that father was connected. It was a fear, but also a warning for Ida that something bad will happen to her family and nothing will be the same anymore. Like a call for the wedding or call for a, I don't know, wedding with something else. Yeah.
1: I actually have one more question. what happened to Massa?
0: To who?
1: The dog.
0: Oh, yeah, the dog. I mean, I think when I was writing it and when I was recording it, I believed that she was coming back home. But a lot of people were crying and telling me, no, she's in heaven, this is heaven. But okay, it can be, it's up to interpretation. But Nika and I were writing it that she's coming back home. So Ida loses something, but her dog is coming back to her. I believe she's coming back home.
1: Yeah, I want her to come back too. Like, yeah. I deeply want that because I really, I really felt the moment when they return to the home and then Massa is not there, and
0: yeah,
1: it's so sad.
0: Because parents, sometimes they don't care. They just say, yeah, she's wandering around. I mean, not now, but when I was younger, I had this experience. My parents or grandparents just said, yeah, your animal is wandering around. They will come back. But to me, it was the most important thing in the world to have the animal in our house. So, yeah, I believe she's coming back home. But people can interpret this how they want. It's also beautiful. Maybe some other scriptwriter would write that she's in heaven. But I wouldn't write this because it would be too sad for me. But I want her to come back home.
1: Beautiful. I have one more question, and that's maybe a bit tricky. Let's see. But what's your favorite quote of the movie and why?
0: There are many. It's my favorite quote of the movie is where Ida hangs out with older people in the table, and they're this grandmother's friends just saying stuff. There is this character, older man, and he says, "Toka spiem, papojem to mam," which means this, which means what I eat and what I drink, this is all I have. So I was very, I didn't even hear it on the filming because it was an improv. And in the editing process, I heard that he said it. And I was, wow, this is Buddhism. This is everything. All I have is what I eat and I drink. And I think about it a lot.
1: Nice. Yeah, Esther. Okay, thank you for coming to the studio.
0: Thank you for inviting me.
1: Yeah. Thank you so much.
2: Das war Sophia Engler mit Regisseurin Esther Ivakic über den Film Ida, Who Sang So Badly, Even the Dead Rose Up, and Joined Her in Song. April, Biel und Gerard sind lange schon befreundet, doch haben sie sich voneinander entfernt. 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
3: Okay, at the moment I'm sitting here in the studio of Radio Froh, but on Wednesday evening I met three very kind guys at the cinema, City Kino, at the screening of the picture Dies Destu at the Blucher.
4: That's
3: Rainy
4: right.
3: Samurai? I try. And now I'm glad that they've come to visit me in the studio. Welcome, Eva, Claudia, and Alex.
4: Thank you. Thanks for having us.
3: all of you guys are part of the collective, I think. And yeah, you did the movie as a collective. You are part of the so-called Espurnes collective. Mm-hmm. Can you tell me, how did you meet? How did you start working together?
4: Well, we were studying at the same university. And this was actually our final degree project. So it was like common for people in class to make just make groups and then do short films or like, I don't know, a series pilot or whatever. And then we said, why don't we make like a feature film? And all six of us wanted to. So we just kind of got to it, you know? And then when we were like sure that it was going to be six of us, then we said, okay, I'm more interested in directing, or I'm more interested in, I don't know, directing the photography or the script writing or whatever. So we just kind of figured it out there.
3: You're one of the lead actresses and also a script writer. And at the screening on Wednesday evening, you mentioned a list of themes, I think, which you wanted to deal with in the movie. Can you tell me what was the core idea which you started with? What was the first thought about the movie?
4: Well, I think they can speak to this better than I can.
3: Okay, who wants to answer to this? Maybe Claudia.
5: Maybe I can start. The movie comes from a lot of conversations and sharing our experiences with our childhood friends, with whom we noticed that it was weird because we have been friends for a lot of time, but the things that
4: worried us,
5: we were not sharing those things or speaking about the things that made us insecure. Or so it was like not a false friendship, but it was like, no, it's everything is okay. We are always like laughing and having fun. But then when we are alone, we were like, that's not
4: like something's going on.
5: Yeah,
4: something's wrong. Yeah.
5: So we started talking about miscommunication and how the friendship changes during the years and how you cannot fake that the friendship is like always when it is not, because you are changing with the pass of the years.
6: And also in a time that I feel that we have all of this technology that help us to communicate, it feels like we're not being sincere and we're not being vulnerable with the people that we love. And that is also one of the themes that we wanted to explore.
3: You've just mentioned it, the rearranging and the relationships between the three characters. How did you choose to show this in the movie? Can you summarize this a little bit?
4: Well, I feel like we kind of talked about like what themes we wanted to explore, and then I think we made a list, and then we just kind of said, okay, so it would make more sense if this character portrays this and this and this, and then maybe we can use this other character to talk about, I don't know, like the voidness you feel when you don't know what to do with your life. So we kind of just, it felt pretty natural. Like, I don't think we did it very consciously, but yeah, I don't know. I feel like the process was like very naive. So we just kind of like went with it, and it just turned out some things made sense that we didn't like actually think through.
3: On Wednesday evening at the Q&A, you also talked about one specific decision where it is shot, the movie. So I think all of the three characters are based in Barcelona, and then they move to the countryside. They go on hiking near Huesca, I think.
6: Yeah,
4: that's right.
3: Yeah. In the Pyrenees. I think, Alex, you talked about it. Was this a conscious decision, and why did they have to leave the city?
6: Yeah, it was a conscious decision, especially when we talked with Miquel, our DOP, and also from the Spurnas Collective. We talked a lot about this difference between the city and nature, and how normally the rhythm of a city makes you very frenetic, and that you cannot maybe stop to think what's going on with you and also with your friends. And just being able to move these characters to a different landscape where it's super big and there's a lot of silence and everything, that confronts them with their own inner fears. And it kind of, it's the reason why their friendship is tested during the film too.
4: Yeah, and it's very common, at least in Spain, and I'm sure in many countries, that, you know, like some people, like their grandparents used to have a house in the countryside that it's not like used anymore. So I feel like it's very common for people to like go there and vacation there. And then you have your friends from like the village you go in the summer, and then sometimes you bring your friends there, and bringing your friends like from the city there is sometimes like a little challenging because the like reality there and the people there are very different than what you're used to in your daily life, that we thought it was also like interesting to like take them out of context and put them there.
6: Yeah, and being in nature, I feel like, makes you be more present with what's going on, because when you're in the city, you're constantly thinking and worrying about what you're going to do in a few hours and blah, blah, blah. And I feel like being there makes you...
5: Yeah, and also I think that the nature part is important, but also taking them from their routine and their comfort zone.
6: Yeah,
5: right. Because when you are doing your things, going to the university or going to work, you are not thinking about, but what do you want to do in life? Or maybe yes, but there's not a lot of time to think
1: to
5: about...
6: How are you feeling right now?
5: Yeah, and then when you... leave your comfort zone or your routine, then you start thinking, oh, maybe I'm not that happy with what I'm doing.
4: Right. So
3: I think it was you, Eva, who mentioned at the screening or at the Q&A that the shooting was also a little bit of dangerous. So can you tell our listeners what was dangerous about the whole shooting process in the nature there?
4: Right. I mean, I don't think... It wasn't dangerous. It was just very innocent, you know, because we had like no resources. It was chaotic, you know, like we had no resources. So everything was like, I don't know.
3: Do you have your grandparents with a house in the countryside yourself, or was it?
6: Mireia's grand.
4: One of the directors.
6: Yeah. Well, it's not their grandparents' house. It just.
4: Yeah, their house.
6: Yeah.
4: But I like my grandparents used to have a house that we don't use. It's just there and it's old. And so I could like also like picture what the reality was like there. So I don't know. But what you were saying, dangerous, I don't know, when we were shooting water scenes. Well, I guess that when you do it professionally, like, I mean, with resources, there are a lot of safety things that you have to have in mind. And we just... did it, you know, we just had an inflatable boat with the cameraman on it and some people like trying to balance the boat. So
3: and sounds like a lot of fun, actually.
4: It was very, very
6: fun.
4: Super fun.
5: And maybe not dangerous for us, but dangerous for all the material that we had.
6: Exactly. Right.
4: Yeah.
3: Yeah, you had a second camera in case you're
4: just in case it sunk. Yeah.
3: you talked about the low budget, you also mentioned one particular rehearsal scene at the Q&A, because it was about the changing relationships and the tensions and the romantic which comes in. So maybe Eva, you can tell us about this rehearsal scene.
4: Okay, so sometimes we would rehearse at the university, but sometimes, you know, like we did it on the weekend, so like we couldn't go there. So we had to rehearse this one scene where two characters like make out and like almost have sex. Mm-hmm. And then we thought, okay, so this is gonna be like outdoors in the movie, so let's rehearse it outdoors at, I don't know, a public park. And then we didn't really think it through. So it was me and the other actor, and we were like rehearsing the scene, whatever. And then there were the three directors like in front of us sitting, you know, like looking at us. And that's, if you're in your bubble, it's like fine. And then the people that were like walking their dog or like jogging there were seeing like two people making out and like kissing.
6: Very intensely.
4: Very, you know? Intensely. And three people in front of them, like staring at them, like two, like a meter away.
6: And very from serious,
4: them.
6: You know,
4: and
6: like
4: very serious, like giving them notes, you know. So, I mean, that was pretty weird. It's funny to think about, but
3: yeah, the interesting thing for me is, because I'm not an actor, but that doing this in a public place, that it feels maybe more weird than doing it in a movie where people watch it on screen. How do you?
4: It's weird because when it's on screen, there's this pact with the audience that, you know, this is not true. You know, it's fiction. But if you do it in real life, people don't have any context.
3: Yeah.
4: So that's what makes it very, very weird. Like, actually, myself, I'm very comfortable in doing, like, whatever, like, when I'm being, like, on screen. But if I have to, like, I don't know, pretend to do something like at a restaurant, like, I don't know, like do a different accent when you're at a restaurant just for fun, I'm like, I can't do it. It's like, no, what, they don't know that it's that I'm like joking or like that I'm pretending. So it's really like the pact with the audience that makes it easier. If not, it's like you feel judged, at least in my particular
6: also
4: case.
6: Shooting this scene is very weird, you know, because there's a bunch of people behind the camera looking at you, the sound guy, and you're looking at the scene very seriously.
5: And during this scene, also a fox appeared.
6: Yeah,
5: while
6: crazy.
5: You were making out,
6: that's crazy.
5: There was a fox.
4: Right.
6: And we had to be silent, you know, because we didn't want to.
4: Right, but we were kissing when one of the takes that didn't make it through the film, and I remember kissing then someone going like,
6: yes.
4: Then what's going on? Then I see a fox.
6: And someone asked if there could be bears. Right.
3: So, thanks a lot for coming to our studio. And yeah, I wish you a good time still on the festival. You have to go leave tomorrow, I think you told me.
4: I have to, but they're staying because we have another screening.
6: Yeah, on Saturday.
4: In case you haven't seen Rainy Summer Days.
6: At 2:30, do you feel?
3: Yeah, on Saturday, I think.
6: Yeah.
4: Saturday the 2nd?
5: Yeah.
4: Okay.
5: Yeah.
4: What time?
6: 2:30.
3: So come to the cinema and watch this great movie. Thanks a lot and have a good time.
6: Thank you so much.
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7: 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Literarische Matinee von und mit Claudia Thaler.

concert begins. The bass is an amalgamation of everything. Rules are not to be played by rebels. The story of never ending. Your introversion led you here. Intuition protected you along the way. Feelings allowed you to be well balanced. And perspective gave you foresight. The top of the mountain is nothing without the climb. Only the strong will survive. Only the strong will survive.

let's get the party started. 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That's when I knew that your heart was scarring. Friends to lovers need a part to star in. Like, wait, babe, let me

0: Toni Morrison's Song of Solomon.
1: My favorite novel.
0: The book was
1: Toni Morrison's Sula.
2: And I remember in the book Song of Solomon, one of my favorite books, there was a group of vigilantes called 7 Days, I believe they were called another. And they were denying
3: Toni Morrison's words. The book was Solomon.
4: The Paradise.
0: The Importance of
4: Mercy.

Dorothy is so important because her writing is a visualization into the depth of meaning of the black experience. She uses the rich mythology and metaphors of the African-American experience to anchor and enrich her personal imagery in the book. Her work demonstrates both the uniqueness and the universality of African-American life. Her work heals the disrupted ancestral energies, heals the torn ancestral soul, and reveals the beauty, vigor, pathos, and durability of African-American life.

I will prevail. I only feel right when I write what I feel. We living in a jungle, don't frighten the meal. Try to send a message, put a pigeon in seal, but they hearing got AIDS, cause they envy is real. Me against the world like Pac in his prime. Why to get no enemy, a lock in the vine. Crossing the line is awful.

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0: Toni Morrison's Song of Solomon.
1: My favorite novel.
0: The book was
1: Toni Morrison's Sula.
2: And I remember in the book Song of Solomon, one of my favorite books, there was a group of vigilantes called 7 Days, I believe. There was another, and they were being
3: Toni Morrison's
4: the most powerful.
0: The importance of
4: mercy.

visualization into the depth of meaning of the black experience. She uses the rich mythology and metaphors of the African-American experience to anchor and enrich her personal imagery in the book. Her work demonstrates both the uniqueness and the universality of African-American life. Her work heals the disrupted ancestral energies, heals the torn ancestral soul, and reveals the beauty, vigor, pathos, and durability of African-American.

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3: 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Die Berichterstattung vom Crossing Europe Film Festival auf Radio Froh. 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
4: My name is Ivan Ramljak and my film is called Peacemaker or Mirotvorac.
5: You made a documentary movie and so all of it happened. It is a real story. So I want you to ask, can you remember the day when this actually happened because you've been already alive?
4: Yes. I was 17 at that time. A little bit less than 17. And I remembered Josip Rajl Kir while he was still alive. I saw him on Croatian television. And what I remembered was that his way of speaking and the things that he was saying were completely different from what other people were saying at that time on television. Almost everybody was quite, you know, aggressive and somehow trying to even spur these emotions, you know, negative emotions about the whole thing while Yugoslavia was dissolving. And he was completely different. He tried to calm things down and he tried to explain why people are doing what they're doing. And that's how I noticed him. And then when he died, it was a big shock for me and for everyone, because in some way it was the sign that the war will probably happen, which for us it was completely imaginable. Yes.
5: Yeah.
4: That was like, in a way, the end of our childhood innocence for me and my generation.
5: So that you grow up in the, like in this area of the Croatian?
4: No, I didn't grow up in Osijek. I grew up in Zagreb, but still, I mean, Zagreb was not so much affected by the war, but still war was something that, you know, we couldn't believe that can realistically happen. You know, it was something so far from us.
5: And like, when did you decide to make a movie about the story? Or
4: I was thinking about it for a long time, because not just what happened to him, the fact that he was killed, but the fact that the official Croatian politics somehow put him aside for all these 34 years, and that they didn't want to talk about you know, his efforts, because what he was doing it's actually in opposition with this official narrative about the war, how the war was inevitable, and you know, how we were attacked by these evil Serbs and you know, we were just victims. And so I was quite angry because, you know, he's not officially recognized in a way. We have this scene at the end of the film with some school children drawing his portraits, but that's not what's happening in like a regular school program. It's just a personal initiative by one teacher from Eastern Slavonia. So kids don't learn about him in schools. there are no monuments that are raised in his honor. You know, there's only one street in Osijek that's named by him, but that was maybe a couple of years ago. So he's put aside because he doesn't fit this narrative, and that's what made me angry even more than the fact that he died. So for years and years I was thinking about making a film, but it's a very sensitive topic, and also technically it was very hard to make it. So I think it's good that I, you know, waited, that I didn't try to make it before, because I probably would make some, you know, a bad film or... But also I have to say that the project was started by two journalists. It was not originally my project. I was thinking about making a fiction film. But two journalists, Drago Hedl and Helve Zovko, they start with this documentary project. And then our producer, Nenad Puchovski, put us together. He actually suggested that we should join forces. And that's how actually the documentary project was started.
5: You already mentioned about that it's a very sensitive topic for like the Croatian people as well. So was the movie already published somewhere in Croatia? And how did people receive this movie?
4: Yes, the film was released more than a year ago. We actually had a world premiere in Zagreb, in a non-competitive section of Zagreb Docs, the biggest Croatian documentary film festival, which is very strange because nobody ever has a world premiere and a non-competitive festival at home. But we wanted to show it as soon as possible to Croatian audiences, because we made it primarily for local audiences. And then, I mean, it had a limited cinema distribution last spring. But then in July, it won the biggest national feature film festival. And then some kind of a redistribution started. And then a lot of negative responses started coming from the right, from war veterans, from extreme right and right political parties, because, you know, it touches this... official narrative, it tries to somehow question it, and they're not happy with that. So we had some screenings that were cancelled because of some pressures of war veteran groups and right-wing groups. And the film was also recently screened on Croatian national television, and that spurred even more bad reactions and controversy. They spoke about the film in the parliament. And also there was a special TV panel on Croatian national television that happened 2 days after the showing of the film, in which some official Croatian historian that is paid to talk about this homeland war, how we call it, the war with Serbs, was trying to discredit the film. So it was a very, very interesting period.
5: Like I thought there's a lot of reception and feedback, but that it was up until to the parliament that like really official people talk about like the story you're telling in the movie.
4: Yes.
5: I want to ask how you got all the material, because all of the material is from archives or I think many old press videos and also like voiceovers. You talked with people who were part of the whole governmental system from this time. How did you meet these people and got all the documents?
4: Yeah, we spoke with around 30 people who are somehow connected with that, either with Kiev or with Osijek or that time. And some of the people, I mean, the key help was from one of these two journalists that started the project, Drago Hedl, because he lived in Osijek at that time. And he was actually the active member of, he was editor-in-chief of the local daily newspaper. So he was following the case, and he was following for years and years Branimir Glavaš, the main antagonist of the film, and even wrote a book about him. So some of the characters that we had in film and some of the people that we talked to, we could get to them through Drago, because he's a very well-known person and very respected person in Osijek. And the visual material, a big part of it, maybe even 80%, is from Croatian television archives. But what's interesting is that the biggest part is not from the official archive, which is like categorized and, how should I say, public. We managed to find, by, you know, pure chance, some stuff that was never shown, even at that time. So a lot of the things in the film, although the story is maybe not so new for people who are following the case, there are, most of the visual materials actually have never been published or seen by anybody.
5: And how long did it take you to find all these videos and material?
4: The project was started in 2020. I joined, I think, 2022. So I actively worked like every day maybe for 2 years on film. Maybe 1 year was research. I try to research everything that I can, like always. This is my third archival feature documentary. And also these interviews and editing, yeah.
5: A thing which really stands out for me was like that there are many moments in a movie where it's really silent. There's just like pictures or videos shown and there's no background music. And I think that's a really interesting choice because normally you don't have silent in videos. You have music mostly. So how and why did you decide to do this?
4: Yeah, I never use music that should, you know, enhance emotions because I think it's a very cheap strategy in any kind of film, documentary or fiction. So I'm trying to build this atmosphere through, you know, through the sounds. And okay, there is a lot of talking in the film.
5: Yeah.
4: But I mean, it's a very interesting process when you're making an archival film. You have to find the right balance between, you know, the information, the emotion, the talking, the silence, how to stress certain things, how to leave the space for the audience to feel certain moments. So yeah, it's a very interesting. I mean, the editing is always the key, I think, in these kinds of films.
5: Yeah, for me, I felt kind of discomfort, but I think it was intentional that you...
4: Absolutely, yeah. And the intention of this film, I'm always saying to the audience, is before the screenings, I cannot wish you a nice screening because it's not a nice film. It's a film that it tries to build this discomfort and this atmosphere of this evil that it's inevitable. And I think we managed to do that because, like I said, we were making the film for local audiences, but in the end, it's shown everywhere around Europe, and also it was shown in the United States. And we had a screening at MoMA, New York, which was a big surprise for me that they chose the film for their documentary festival. But I think that shows that it works, you know, as a concept.
5: Yeah. You already said twice now that you made it more like for local people, but now it's also spread through like Europe and even more, as you told us. I think it's very interesting because we did not really learn something about this war. And I want to ask if there's anything you expect from people now seeing it out of like the Yugoslavian area.
4: Yeah, I mean, there are a lot of local things in the film, let's say. I mean, a lot of details, a lot of people that appear maybe in one scene and we don't explain who these people are. So I was afraid that maybe it would be too much for the audiences outside ex-Yugoslav countries, but I think this atmosphere is somehow universal. And I mean, unfortunately, we live in the world where this atmosphere has become like a global thing. Like every week, some new war is started. So that's probably the reason why. But what I somehow I'm hoping that people will realize that, I mean, all these wars start because of one thing. It's always, you know, money, power, wealth, all these stories that they sell to people, all these, you know, nationalist narratives, and it's all just bullshit, you know. They're just trying to sell these stories to people using some, you know, recent traumas or not so recent traumas. But in the end, it's always the same thing. It's always about, you know, gaining some, you know, wealth from somebody else, you know. And that's what happened actually in that war also.
5: Do you think that the narrative or maybe the opinion from maybe even more like young people or like younger generation changes a little bit now after this movie, like between Serbia and Croatia?
4: The situation between Croatia and Serbia is interesting because on the top level, it's a very, the relationship is very strained, or there's no relationship at all, you know. Just recently, Serbs bought some Chinese rockets, and now they're like threatening that they can shoot Zagreb from Belgrade and stuff like that. But on the ground level, you know, the situation is completely normal. You know, all the kids in Croatia listen to Serbian trap folk. Thousands of tourists from Serbia come to Croatia every summer. Most of the workforce in Croatian tourism is from Serbia and Montenegro. I mean, so on the ground level, we don't have any problems. So, but in general, I hope that people will think more about if they see some news or some information, I would like them to think about if they're being manipulated, you know. I mean, especially now in this era, this age of, you know, all these bubbles that we live in on social media or in general, I think we should even be more careful about the fact that, you know, whether we are being manipulated by someone or not. That's what I'm hoping maybe with this film.
5: Yeah, and you never know what you see and what you also don't see, because you say most of your material was from media, but that was not shown. So it was never published before, but like the material was theoretically there to show both sides of the story.
4: And it's quite clear. I mean, you have these scenes of these tanks, Yugoslav National Army tanks, you know, driving through the city of Osijek and crashing these cars. Mm-hmm. These scenes are maybe the most known scenes from our homeland war. But then in our film, you have an interview with the tank driver maybe it was screened once, and some people claim that they saw it on Croatian television, but most of people never saw it, in which you find out that actually this tank driver was a Croatian kid, and that doesn't fit the narrative, you know. Of course, he was forced to do it, you know. But then you see how media manipulates, especially also in the beginning of the film, when you see this guy who he saw everything, but he didn't see anything, but he's like very eager to spread the false news about the whole killing. So, you know, it's very easy to do that. And it's much easier nowadays with social media and all these bubbles that we live in.
5: Thank you. I have one last question. So you already said it was your fourth, or you already made four documentary archival?
4: I made, in the meantime, I made the fourth. It's a short archival film, so yeah.
5: Okay, then the question is, what is your next project?
4: I don't have a next project. It took me a long time. So I started as an amateur, and it took me a long time to be like a... To be accepted in this film circles in Croatia. And then, and it happened maybe 10 years ago. So in these 10 years, I made 8 films because I had this, you know, big wish to do stuff. And now I think I need a bit of a break.
5: Okay, thank you. I think you deserved a break. I really enjoyed the movie, even though if it's not a feel-good movie, as you already said, but I think it's a very important movie. So thank you for making it, and thank you for talking with us today.
4: Thank you. Thanks a lot.
3: Das war Aneta Trimis im Gespräch mit Ivan Ramljak, dem Regisseur des Dokumentarfilms Peacemaker. 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Ich habe mit ihr über die Entstehung der Dokumentation gesprochen. I'm talking now with Alba Sari, the director of the documentary White Lies. I want to start the interview with the question of how did you approach this very, very personal project?
6: So the approach was a really long approach, because the documentary is a work of 8 years from the development and until the post-production. It took a long time, and I approached it, I think, with a lot of patience and waiting for the right moment to unveil and to ask the questions that I needed to ask. So I think also the film approached me in a way.
3: The film is about your
7: story, your family's story, and you said it took 8 years. How did your family, your mother, your grandmother first react when you told them, I want to make a film about you, your past, our past?
6: So I was already working, because I'm a visual artist as well, so I was already working on a photography book and on exhibitions with a project that is called The Why. And I was already working on tracing the identity of my father. That is the start of the film. That is the main reason why I'm confronting my family. But then I guess this, the question that is very important to me, I think my mother and grandmother feel the obligation to answer, to try their best, and they did it with the film, and I will be forever thankful for that.
7: Sometimes in the film, there, when you ask a question or when a topic comes up, they are saying, I don't want to talk about it right now. Mm-hmm. Did you beforehand discuss if there was anything completely taboo, anything you were not allowed to talk about, or afterwards, when after you filmed, did they tell you, oh, please cut it out, I don't want anyone to see or hear this?
6: No, because there was a space of trust that was built with everyone involved, so they never told me this cannot be shown. Also, I waited with my mother especially and my uncle for them to see it at the cinema for the first time. I didn't show them anything, so it was like giving back what they gave me in a way. Yeah, the questions that I wanted to ask them, it took a lot of time. We had moments of like observation. We built the trust before. So yeah, they had a lot of patience as well.
7: You said that you started out with this art and photography project at The Why, which was about finding your father. And it's also the topic in your documentary. Was it clear from the beginning that the family aspect was the focus of the story and not like an exposition of what the Children of God sect is?
6: Yes, it was very, very clear from the start that we didn't want to go there, because there are other documentaries that are informative about what the Children of God is, and I don't think it's not what is relevant for me, because I wanted to go deep in the feelings and things that are healing for all of us.
7: Were you concerned at any point that maybe members of the Children of God would see the film and would be like angry, or did you fear any repercussions that you would say anything that they believe is slanderous, is not true?
6: Yeah, that's a good question, actually. I think I have no control on that, and I guess that's only a side. It's not about the Children of God, it's about the effect that a traumatic life experience has in your family. Could have been anything, could have been any sort of abuse that could have happened. But I guess the film is not about the cult, but what the effect of trauma has and how you can still stitch things together and still be there for your family. I decided to not care if there were going to be repercussions, because I don't have control on that. That's it.
7: How hard was it to... You're in the documentary yourself, in front of the camera, but you're also the director. How did you manage to do these two roles simultaneously? How did you manage to have some kind of, you know, distance and look at the project, you know, from the professional stance?
6: It wasn't very easy, but I decided from the start that I had to be involved in the film, because I didn't want to put like a camera position of like, it's me against you and I'm not there. And I think coming from the photography background, when you hold the camera, you have a position of power. And I didn't want to have that position of power with my family. So that choice was very easy to make. And then always this circle of trust with the director of photography, Matteo Tortone. I trusted him, what he saw, how he approached, and how close he got to us. So we built a safe place.
7: Can you talk a bit more how the film was shot? You said there was a lot of trust between everyone involved, but you know more of the technical point of view. In the mornings, did you have a briefing with your family and said, I want to shoot this and this topic today? Or was the camera just always rolling and things continued organically?
6: They were like, the first months, they were just observation. My family knew I was working on this topic, but I didn't ask them anything for like months and months. What happened is they, especially my mom, got really like close to the members that were working with us. So it was all very natural for her. So there were things that were planned, like certain places where we wanted to go, and everything was planned. But I never, this is something they ask me often, I never directed them. Actually, it was my mom directing, like looking when she was mic'd. Then she was looking at Matteo, and the camera's like, are we rolling? Are we ready? So she was very, everyone was very aware, but it wasn't directing. I think you can see this in the film.
7: Everything looked and sounded very, very natural, and just, you know, like you would think a family movie was shot, and that you can see the trust and also, you know, the family ties between all of you, the people behind the camera. Did you coach them beforehand, you know, about the, you know, the past of your family and what happened in Thailand? How much did they know beforehand?
6: Yeah, they knew everything before. It was everything very studied, and we talked about every single scene and everything we were going to do. But obviously it's a documentary as well, so some things happen that you cannot control. And that's why I often say that the film taught me things as well.
7: We see a lot of childhood photos and video clips from your time in Thailand, from your mother's time in Thailand. How did you amass this footage? How long did that take to build up?
6: It's all footage and it's all material that I had working as a visual artist, because that's where all the work comes from. With the work of photography, I always said that what my grandmother did was, when we moved to Italy, she gave me this box of all the memories of all the childhood, and that was her version of the story. And then in the film, I looked at her version of the story, and I said, things are not matching up. And so I told my own version of the story with the film. So I guess it's two dialogues, her narrative with the archive and then my narrative with the film, I guess.
7: There were quite a few, I would call them, sad moments in the film, and we can see you crying. How did you manage to put yourself through these emotions but still be able to, you know, say, okay, was this a good take? Do we have to do this again? How can you, you know, take a step back again after having so many difficult, also complex emotions?
6: Well, again, I think that it was a safe space for me. So I could trust the people I was working with. So I knew that I could be vulnerable with them. I knew exactly that I could let my guard down. I didn't watch much of those intense scenes because I knew they were good. The material was there, so I think I watched them again only when I was doing the editing. So it's a really space of trust that we had, so yeah.
7: Going forward, is this topic of your father, of your time in Thailand, the children of God, something you want to explore further?
6: No, I'm done, I'm fine. I did everything I had to do, and I have peace with it, so I'm going to explore other things, I guess.
7: Are you going to make more movies now that you made your first documentary, or are you going to stay more on the artistic side?
6: I'm in love with cinema. It's actually my first love, because I studied cinema in Bologna, and I'm cinema. I want to make movies. I don't think I want to... It's difficult to make documentaries, like emotionally and things not being predictable, and it's hard. So I'm writing something new, but let's see what happens. I would like to.
7: What do you wish that people take away from White Lies? Is there something you would feel happy if people get out of the movie and say, think about more?
6: Yes, I hope that people have like more acceptance, even in with the pain, even in the most difficult situations, to resolve things without judgment and without anger, but with acceptance, I hope.
5: Thank you so much.
6: Thank you.
5: Thank you.
3: Das war Alba Sari, die Regisseurin des Dokumentarfilms White Lies. 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

0: beginning, but the script was always under progress, I would say, a work in progress. So I more had to, I found love for the idea of the film and the idea of Fred, which were the factors that I had from the beginning, which I knew about.
1: The film also has a very specific vibe because it's set in 2007, so it kind of has this nowadays, I guess, retro vintage feeling because it has been quite a long time. How did you feel yourself into the role with the fashion, the old kind of smartphones?
0: Yes. We had to, the clothes and the socials and the phones, I would say, are the biggest difference from 2007 until today. It was weird. I mean, of course, first time acting in this kind of setting, it was strange having to wear clothes that normally it's not my style, and you know, and try, but it really helped me get into the character. Apart from that, I think it wasn't so difficult because in a way I think adolescence stays the same. It's been the same way, except from of course the social media today, which is a big part, but you know, just being young and dumb and stupid, it's been like that for hundreds of years, in my opinion. So that particular part of it wasn't so difficult for me, I would say.
1: The main premise of the film is that you're the only girl in a school full of boys. How was it on set with your co-stars and all the extras? I mean, it was in real life like that too. How did that feel?
0: Yes, I mean, I got to know the guys very, very well. My co-stars, Giacomo, Pietro and Samuel, are all amazing people and they really welcomed me. I also came down there 1 month before shooting just to get to know everyone, to have rehearsals with them. And they were so welcoming to me, which was a thing that I really, really need because a lot of the uncomfortable factors remained. I mean, I also had to move to a new city. I had to learn a new language. I had to be put in an uncomfortable situation. So without them helping me, it would be like the movie, you know? But instead it wasn't. It was the greatest thing ever. I mean, when working with this sort of thing, the people that you work around means everything to you. And I'm so, so grateful that I got to work with these three guys and with Laura and everyone around it, surrounding the project. So with the guys, I have a very good relationship. With help, it's helped me also when we were going to shoot the more uncomfortable scenes with the whole class, for example. They really helped me there.
1: You just said you learned a completely new language, so you didn't speak Italian beforehand?
0: No, I didn't. I think I had to learn it to some degree for the role, which was something that I was aware of, but then I just fell in love with the language. So after a while, you know, after 2 months, I really put my mind to it, of course, but after 2 months, I was able to understand Italian, I would say, and sort of speak it, but very wrongfully, I would say, because I never studied it. It's now that I'm beginning to study it for real with the grammatics and everything. But it was only a result of a very big exposure to the language. So they were always speaking to me in Italian. They were trying to fill my brain all the time with Italian, which was the best method. So
1: I don't speak Italian, but just from listening to it, it sounds very natural. Also the progression during the film, you know, in the beginning, you speak more English and the Italian gets better and better. Did you learn your lines, your Italian lines, just by sight, or did you actually always completely understand what you were saying?
0: No, a very interesting question because I think me and Fred's language knowledge, we evolved in the same way and sort of in the same time frame. So the way I remember it, I feel like Laura and Alejandro, the acting coach, Alejandro Bon, also watched me. Okay, how much Italian is Stella able to learn? Okay, we have to apply that to the same time frame as Fred. Okay, so maybe in this scene, she speaks some words in Italian. She's learned some words, but she doesn't understand it completely because Stella didn't understand it completely. Then, of course, you shoot the scenes in different order and everything like that. It worked something like that. So, Yes, I had to. We had the sort of same way of learning the language, me and the character.
1: Before, you just said that your co-stars, the boys, made you comfortable during the uncomfortable scenes. Were there anything else that Laura Samani did to, you know, ensure everyone was in a kind of safe space? Was there intimacy, coordination? How did that happen?
0: Yes, yes, they were. I mean, Laura did a lot of things to make us feel comfortable. I think, or I know for sure that that was her main priority. It was a set very well adapted to us as first-time actors, which I'm very grateful for. Yes, we were working with an intimacy coordinator. We were also working very closely with an acting coach, Alejandro Bon, who I mentioned before, who also, it's not a role that you see on a set normally, an acting coach, but he is really the one. I mean, he's the best, really. And with the intimacy, I feel like the main thing was getting on the same page with Giacomo. Like, we talked about it a lot. We talked about our fears. We talked with Laura, close to Alejandro as well. And we rehearsed the scenes beforehand. And so we came to set prepared. So it was a very safe environment, even though it still remains an uncomfortable scene to do, of course, as a first time actor. And, you know, he was my friend and everything like that. But it really, she did everything to put this, or to make us feel safe all the time.
1: There's a lot of questions around friendship between girls and boys. Do you think there's something you took away from the film for yourself? How you, I don't know, approach this kind of relationships maybe in the future?
0: Yes, yes. I mean, for me, I would say I don't have a lot of guy friends. I have mostly my net of girls surrounding me. Things that I took away from this regarding friendship is more, personally, more that opening up my world, quite literally moving to another country, is really, really helpful for self-growth. And finding friends in another country, which was something I'd never experienced before, really opens up your mind and to other perspectives and to other, and especially if they're guys. I mean, they have other perspectives compared to me. So that's something that I really took away. So now I'm just, you know, wanting to once the door is open to another world, you want to go out and explore again.
1: How was it for your parents that did you just tell them, hey, I'm now shooting a movie in Italy?
0: Something like that, yes. And they were aware of the casting. And, you know, I've done a lot of these types of casting before, but at the end, they never choose you. So I was very surprised when Laura told me. So I immediately called my parents and I said, you know, crying and shocked. And they are very supportive, both of them. It's a world that it's new to them as well. But and of course, at the beginning, they were, hey, you have to be safe, you know, a young woman entering this industry, you know, of course, concerns like that, but always, always supportive. So yes, they were also in Venice for the premiere of the movie.
1: Did you have time enough to kind of get to know Trieste?
0: Yes, I love Trieste. I never fell in love so much with a city. I would say it's not too big, it's not too small. It's close to the ocean, it's close to the mountains. And it's a perfect city to live in for that amount of time. I don't know if I, maybe I'll move back someday, I don't know. But I mean, for 4 months, it was a perfect place to live in. It's very familiar, and compared to Stockholm, which is my hometown or home city, it's a bit impersonal, I would say, Stockholm, compared to Trieste, which is so, everyone is so welcoming in another way. So I really fell in love with it. And there's a part of Trieste that still lives in me today.
1: Did you experience any culture shocks?
0: Oh, yes. Yes, a lot of them, I would say. We as Swedes are not so social as people. We're not so social, we're not so physical as well. Like the Italians, at least the Italians I know, are very, you know, it's kisses on the cheeks, it's hugs, and it's and that sort of thing I wasn't, you know, used to. And the way of expressing love is more hands-on. I don't know how to say, you know, we are very pulled back as Swedes in a way. But those were the good culture shocks, I would say. The, some of the more negative ones is some things that I've experienced, especially now that we go in on tour with the movie, where there's the three guys and me. And one thing that comes to mind is sometimes after a projection of the movie, there's someone coming up to us and says, "Oh, you were so good," to the guys. And, "Oh, you were so good." Just, "Oh, you're so beautiful," they say to me. Mm-hmm. Things like that, which I'm not used to and which sort of pisses me off, actually. Also because of the movie. Like, it is, at the end of the day, a movie about some sort of feminism. So you watch the movie and then you still, you know. Yeah.
1: Do you have any advice for young girls, young women, how they can survive and thrive in an environment of, you know, the patriarchy? It doesn't have to be as extreme as just being one woman in a room full of men, but I guess a lot of women do have that feeling that they're, you know, alone and don't have any support around them.
0: Yeah. Well, it's very, I don't know if I'm the right person to speak. It's a big question, how to survive in the patriarchy. It's tough. I think I'm still trying to figure it out. And I feel like the thing that frustrates me the most, because in the movie you can sort of at the beginning see this hands-on sort of sexism. Like, it's very evident that it's sexism, evident to everyone, boys and girls in a way. But then towards the end, it's this subtle type of sexism, which is so hard to explain. And I found it hard to explain to some men also, because it's things that aren't even noticeable sometimes to us women. So it's just the feeling. But, you know, find your crowd, find your people, and don't be afraid of... Don't be afraid of trying to meet other people as well. I don't like this world that we've created, some sort of with the extremes. I think we should all meet each other, which is also very, very important. So try to hear everyone out and yeah, find perspectives that are interesting to you.
1: Das war ein Gespräch mit Stella Wendig, die Hauptdarstellerin im Spielfilm A Year of School. 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

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Yeah, know what I learned though. Change come, won't shift. Wave come, don't slip. I'm knowing that's it. And if we're not broke, then what's there to fix?

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Yeah. 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Now it has a glow of something real.

0: Hallo.
1: Hallo Opa, von wem ist nochmal dieser schöne Song? It must be the hardest. You call me who you are and say you love me.
0: Homeboy Sandman, Holiday.
1: Ach ja, der.

Their only crime is growing their hair long, smoking a little grass and getting high, looking at the stars at night, writing poetry in the sand. And what do? You bust down their doors, man, dumbass cop.

0: tell you the complete story that we know.
1: Right.
0: But these records that we've uncovered don't tell the story. They tell pieces of it.

communications would be the subject selected to produce the kind of behavior that you wish, the amount of time, the procedures that are utilized, and the motivations of the people who are designing.

class at around 2 in the morning and started reading this book. And there are sections in it that give instructions to a person who is dead. And they tell him to do certain things and hang on to certain things and let go of other certain things, allowing the experience to happen to you naturally. And in the course of that, I got very confused as to whether I was alive or whether I was dead. And it was really very, very far out to just not know whether I was alive or dead.